Today is Friday, July the 3rd, and this is the Voice of Turkey's English language transmission, originally broadcast live from Ankara in the 16-meter band on 17,620 kHz to Europe, between 12:30 and 13:30 UTC. You may be hearing this now as a replay in a different time zone. You can listen to us over the TurkSat 3 and 4A satellites, and on the internet at www.trtdina.com through radio's link and under the VOT Radio's expandable section. 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Following the news, the Voice of Turkey will present you with our feature program, followed by travelogue, flavors from the streets, and some Turkish music.

And now the news. Turkish Vice President Cevdet Yılmaz met Iranian President Masoud Pezeshkian at the Sadabad Palace in Tehran. Yılmaz traveled to Iran to attend a state ceremony for the country's late Supreme Leader Ali Khamenei, who was killed in U.S.-Israeli attacks in late February. In a statement on Turkish social media platform En Sosyal, Yılmaz said Turkey deeply shares the pain suffered by the brotherly Iranian people in the recent period. Former NATO chief Jens Stoltenberg has said Finland and Sweden's accession to the alliance was the achievement he is most proud of during his decade-long tenure, thanking Turkish President Recep Tayyip Erdogan for his cooperation in the process. "The one decision that I am most proud of is to enlarge NATO with Finland and Sweden," Stoltenberg said ahead of July the 7th and 8th summit in Ankara. Stoltenberg, now Norway's finance minister, said the move had been neither obvious nor automatic given the two countries' long histories of neutrality. "Finland and Sweden have been neutral for centuries. For Sweden, neutrality has been part of its identity. Finland was, of course, part of Russia at some stage, but also had a security arrangement with Russia," he said. "But for those countries to join, that was a huge achievement for the alliance. For Finland and Sweden," he added. Finland officially joined NATO on April the 4th, 2023, while Sweden became a full member on March the 7th, 2024. Both countries submitted their joint applications in May 2022 following Russia's war in Ukraine. Foreign Minister Hakan Fidan said on Thursday that Turkey conducts an independent foreign policy based on its national interests, saying Ankara maintains dialogue with all actors while determining its own diplomatic priorities. "There is no need for us to make other countries' enemies our enemies as well. We are mature enough to determine our own friends and enemies. We have alliances within NATO. We are an ally," Fidan told CNN Turk in an interview. Fidan said Turkey sees dialogue as its primary foreign policy tool and maintains relations with all parties. He said Ankara's relations with Russia, Iran, Europe, NATO allies, and Asia-Pacific

countries while pursuing its national interests. Managing relations with actors that have conflicting interests requires careful diplomacy, he added. Fidan said he recently met with Russian President Vladimir Putin on behalf of President Recep Tayyip Erdogan, conveying the Turkish president's messages and discussing regional developments. According to Fidan, the talks covered the Russia-Ukraine war and developments in the Caucasus, Palestine, Gaza, Lebanon, and Syria. Putin reaffirmed that Russia remains committed to the position agreed with U.S. President Donald Trump in Alaska regarding Ukraine peace process, he added. Belgian Defense Minister Theo Franken has said Turkey is an important ally for NATO and Europe, should benefit from Turkish technology in defense production. I think it will be a very important summit, Franken said ahead of July the 7th and 8th NATO meeting in Ankara. He said NATO has faced difficult times recently and therefore unity is more important than ever. There was discussion about the Middle East, about the war against the Iranian regime. We had some tensions on opening military bases for American aircraft. We had some discussions about stepping up on defense spending, Franken said. So, of course, it was not the easiest year for NATO. He stressed the need to work together on defense investment, the NATO force model, increasing production, air defense, and new technologies. United we stand, divided we fall, and I think that is the most important, show unity, he said. Asked about his expectations from the summit, Franken said, I'm looking forward to go to Ankara because warm hospitality of Turkish people is so, so nice. He said he would also attend NATO Summit Defense Industry Forum. He said the second priority should be technology, air defense, and higher industrial production, while the third is supporting Ukraine. South Korean President Lee Jae-myung will attend next week's NATO summit in Turkey, his national security advisor said on Friday. Lee will travel to Ankara for July the 7th 8th summit, which will bring together leaders from NATO's 32 member states and key partner countries. National Security Advisor Wee Soon-lak told reporters. The meeting will be the alliance's 36th summit and the second hosted by Turkey, following the 2004 gathering in Istanbul. We said Lee had accepted an invitation from NATO Secretary General Mark Rutte and would deliver a keynote speech during the summit. The South Korean leader will also attend the Defense Industry Forum and a high-level reception hosted by Turkey's Defense Industry Secretariat at Turkish Aerospace Industries facilities on the sidelines of the summit. Lee's participation will be part of South Korea's efforts to expand defense industry cooperation with NATO allies, we said. Turkey has strongly condemned the deadly attack in Damascus, Syria that killed at least 6 people. We strongly condemn the attack carried out on July the 2nd in the Hejaz area of Syria's capital, Damascus, which caused fatalities, the Turkish Foreign Ministry said in a statement on Thursday. The ministry extended its condolences to families of those killed and Syrian people and wished a speedy recovery to the wounded. It said Turkey remains confident that the best response to such attempts, which aim to undermine the process made toward establishing sustainable stability and security in Syria and disrupt social peace, will once again be given by the Syrian people by preserving their unity and solidarity. Turkey will continue to stand in solidarity with Syria throughout this process, the ministry added. At least 6 people were killed and 20 others injured in a bomb explosion at a cafe in central Damascus on Thursday, the Syrian health ministry earlier said. The coffin of the late Supreme Leader of Iran, Ali Khamenei, who was assassinated in a joint U.S.-Israeli attack, has been brought to a farewell ceremony in the capital, Tehran, with international delegates set to participate in the ceremony. The ceremony on Friday is being attended by thousands of family members of those killed in U.S.-Israeli war in Iran who gathered to mourn near the site of the commemoration. Khamenei was assassinated in a joint U.S.-Israeli attack on Iran on February the 28th,
an event that triggered weeks of war and heightened

tensions across the Middle East. According to the announced funeral schedule, an official memorial ceremony for Khamenei will be held on Friday with the participation of heads of state, senior officials, and religious leaders. Leaders, officials, or representatives from more than 30 countries, including Russia, China, Pakistan, India, Tajikistan, Georgia, and Cuba, will attend the ceremony, Iranian media reported. Pakistan, a key mediator in talks between the United States and Iran on ending the Middle East war, said its Prime Minister Shahbaz Sharif would be at the funeral in Tehran on Saturday. China, Afghanistan, and Iran's neighbors in the Caucasus region said they would also be sending representatives. Israel's Security Cabinet on Thursday approved a plan to establish 30 new illegal settlements in the central occupied West Bank, prompting Palestinian officials to warn that the move would further fragment the territory and isolate occupied East Jerusalem from its Palestinian surroundings. Israel's Channel 7 reported that the cabinet approved the construction of settlements in the Binyamin regional area, with the first phase expected to begin in the coming months. According to the report, the Binyamin Regional Council plans to launch the initial phase by establishing between 4 and 6 new settlements backed by investments worth millions of shekels or hundreds of thousands of dollars. Palestine's Jerusalem Governorate condemned the decision, saying it forms part of a broader Israeli policy aimed at severing occupied East Jerusalem from the rest of the occupied West Bank. The death toll from Venezuela's twin earthquakes has risen to 2,595. Interim President Delcy Rodriguez said. Rodriguez told a press conference on Thursday that there were no plans for mass graves for those killed in June the 24th disaster, as thousands are still reported missing from the double earthquakes. The number we give is a rigorous number, Rodriguez told the press conference, saying that 12,400 people have been injured. She said the updated figures followed a detailed verification process, adding that authorities cross-checked casualty data before releasing the latest toll. She said 5 people who were initially registered as dead were later found to be alive after authorities verified their identities through Venezuela's fingerprint-based fuel system. We don't want to give numbers that are not vigorously proven, Rodriguez said. The updated figures follow 7.2 and 7.5 magnitude earthquakes in northern Venezuela on June the 24th. And that was the news brought to you by the Voice of Turkey's English language transmission, originally broadcast live from Ankara. This is the Voice of Turkey, and you are listening to a song by Mustafa Ceceli.

Turkish UCAVs take on a new mission almost no other country can match. Turkey was not the first country to deploy unmanned aerial vehicles, UAVs, but it has become one of the most important forces in using them effectively and shaping new doctrines around their potential. During this process, UAVs and UCAVs, unmanned combat aerial vehicles, were initially tasked with reconnaissance, surveillance, and intelligence missions. Subsequently, ammunition developed by Turkish engineers was integrated into the system. From that moment on, they became one of the game-changing elements on the battlefield. At the point we have reached today, Turkey is signaling that it can achieve far more than the simple find-and-destroy equation with the UAVs, UCAVs it produces. A mission executed during the recently completed Deniz Kurdu 2 exercise is significant in showing us what awaits us in the near future. This time, Bayraktar TB3 took to the skies not to strike a target, but to conduct an electronic attack, detecting, suppressing, and jamming enemy radars. And we are talking about doing all this with an unmanned vehicle operating from a naval vessel. This is a first in the world. Within NATO, the number of countries demonstrating this capability is fewer than a handful. So what exactly did Turkey achieve, and where will this technology take it? Let's explore this together through Sertaç Aksan's article prepared for TRT News. Turkish UCAVs will be able to conduct electronic attacks. As part of the exercise aboard TCG Anadolu, the Bayraktar TB3 UCAV took off equipped with Aselsan-made Antidot pods. Let's pause here to discuss these pods. The Antidot 2 UES-100 pod provides electronic support. It can pinpoint the location of enemy radar positions and gather other critical information. The other pod utilized is the Antidot 2 UEA-200. This pod is capable of conducting electronic attacks. In other words, it not only detects the location of enemy assets, but can also suppress them and carry out significant radar jamming operations. The point we must underline here is that for the first time in the world, a UCAV taking off from a ship can conduct electronic attacks. This means the opening of an extraordinarily valuable door, not only for Turkey, but for Ankara's friends and allies. Turkish Navy has gained a major capability. Performing these electronic support and electronic attack missions with unmanned systems is a massive innovation. Previously, the Turkish Navy relied on maritime patrol aircraft and anti-submarine warfare helicopters to execute these tasks from the air. The Air Force, meanwhile, utilized various special mission aircraft. However, both scenarios came with the severe drawback of putting human lives at risk. Due to the nature of the missions, you either had to take extreme risks and approach the enemy closer than necessary, or you could not get close enough and fail to achieve the intended result. Turkey has now produced a solution to this problem. It developed highly advanced pods that are remarkably lightweight. By integrating these into its platforms, Turkey has reached a significant milestone. The pods being lightweight is crucial. Unmanned aerial vehicles carry longer flight times and greater range the lighter their payload. Moving forward, Turkish UCAVs equipped with these pods will not only be used against enemy ships at

sea. They will provide highly effective in detecting and destroying critical targets on islands and islets, as well as striking strategic points stationed along coastlines. No country in NATO other than the US and Turkey has this capability. As is known, Turkey will host the NATO summit in early July. The presidents and delegations arriving in Ankara will undoubtedly have one eye on the Turkish defense industry. The fact that Turkey is the only country capable of launching a UCAV from a naval vessel to conduct an electronic attack is particularly noteworthy at this juncture. Furthermore, the number of countries capable of adding electronic support or electronic warfare pods to unmanned systems is also fewer than a handful. According to open source information, no NATO member country other than Turkey and the United States has demonstrated this capability. Naturally, this creates immense export potential worldwide, particularly in Europe, for Turkish UCAVs capable of undertaking electronic support and attack missions. With this roadmap, Ankara has shown the world it can independently produce its own UCAVs along with their ammunition, electronic warfare pods, advanced sensors and cameras. In short, country is knocking on Turkey's door for these technologies are introduced to a complete, fully integrated and ready-made ecosystem. One final note regarding Turkey's next goal in this field. Work is ongoing to integrate the most advanced electronic warfare and attack systems into the Akıncı UCAV, developed by Baykar. Once this project is completed, Turkey will become one of the few nations to have successfully carried out a mission as critical as Hava SOG, Airborne Standoff Jammer, using an unmanned aerial vehicle.

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For Iraq, Syria, Jordan, and the Arabian Peninsula, we are on 6165 kHz at 0300 UTC and on 49 meter band. 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

Dear listeners, I am Seyran. My journey, which began from the warm shores of the Mediterranean and stretched toward the cool foothills of the Taurus Mountains, now turns toward a land of abundance, historical layers, and fragrant dining tables. In this episode, I am taking you to two beautiful cities hidden in the interior of the Mediterranean, located in southeastern Turkey, Osmaniye.

Bosnia and Antakya. This is such a geography that on one side there is the green silence of the mountains, on the other side the echo of civilizations that have come and gone throughout history. Every street you step on opens up to a story. Every bite you taste carries traces of the past. In this episode, I'm staying one day in Osmaniye and one day in Antakya, discovering the unique beauties here. Be my travel companion, and together let's walk in the footsteps of the past. If you're ready, we're setting off toward our first stop, Osmaniye. Osmaniye, where I'm staying for a day, welcomes me like a corner of peace, nestled in the green-embraced foothills of the Taurus Mountains. In the early morning hours, while the coolness still hangs in the air, I turn my route toward a direction steeped in history, Kastabala, ancient city. Kastabala is like a poem carved into stone. As I walk along its colonnaded street, I feel as if I can hear footsteps from thousands of years ago. I sit on the steps of the ancient theater and close my eyes, imagining the crowds of that era, the voices of vendors, the echo of music. Nature has slowly intertwined with stone, the ivy rising from among the ruins, and the sounds of birds make this place not only a space of the past, but also a livable place of today. From there, I move on to Toprakkale Castle. The castle stands upright on a hill overlooking the plain, a structure that extends far before the Ottomans to Assyrian and Romans. The wind blows differently among these stone walls. It almost carries the whispers of the past to my ear. Below, the Ceyhan Plain stretches out, 1,000 shades of green, as far as the eye can see. Toward midday, I get hungry. Of course, my first stop is peanuts, one of the first things that come to mind when Osmaniye is mentioned. Whether raw, roasted or paste, I taste every variety. This small peanut is not just a snack, it's also part of the city's economy and culture. Afterwards, I eat etli kömbe, thin dough filled with plenty of diced meat and spices slowly cooked in a stone oven. The liver kebab served alongside whets the appetite with its smoky aroma. Spicy paste, sumac onions, fresh lavash flatbread, everything is in its proper place on the table. I feel both my eyes and my heart are satisfied. In the late afternoon hours, I go for a walk toward the city center, small shopkeeper stores lined along the streets, people greeting me with a warm welcome, sunset light accumulating on the sidewalk stones. Everything is simple but cozy. I sit in a tea house with a strong tea in a slim wasted glass in my hand, conversations from neighboring tables in my ears, and a big smile on my face. Osmaniye may be small, but the meaning it carries, the taste it offers, the peace it gives is like a great treasure. Even a day spent here stays in one's heart for a long time. The next morning, I set off early on the road. After Osmaniye's cool mornings, the sun is warmer this time, but with an expectation that warms my heart. As I look out the bus window, roads surrounded by olive groves and citrus trees carry me to Antakya, to another world where civilizations nestle against each other, where history and culture are intertwined. Antakya is not just a city, it's like a history book with layer upon layer. Traces of a past stretching from Rome to Byzantium, from Seljuks to Ottomans are still alive, still touchable. When you take your first step into the city, you find yourself in the middle of modern times and the past, on a journey between two eras. My first stop is the Hatay Archaeological Museum. This museum, which hosts one of the world's largest mosaic collections, absolutely enchants me. As I wander among the halls, mythological scenes, love stories, and war narratives carved into stones come alive before my eyes. Each mosaic is like a silent narrator, a patient voice extending from thousands of years ago to today. These stone stories, woven by the hands of time, penetrate

into one's soul. After the museum, I turn my route toward Habibine Jar Mosque. In the courtyard of this sacred place, said to be one of Anatolia's oldest mosques, there is a peaceful atmosphere. Then St. Pierre Church, the sacred structure carved into the mountainside, is considered one of the world's first churches. In the same city, the call to prayer of a mosque mingles with the silent prayer of a church side by side. This is the spirit of Antakya. In the same street, traces of three religions at the same table, flavors of three cultures. Antakya Long Bazaar is like a transition to another time period. As I advance through the stone-paved narrow streets, the scents of spices, soap and künefe rising from every shop intoxicate my senses. Coppersmiths, herbalists, carpet makers, everyone is busy with their own work, but each one is like a guardian of time. In one shop, I taste za'atar spice mix. In another, I smell Aleppo soap. Every corner opens to a different color, a different sound. When lunchtime arrives, I find myself at an exquisite table. What comes before me is not just food, it is a cultural feast. Tepsi kebab, a masterpiece created by spreading very thin minced meat, spices and vegetables on a tray and cooking it in a stone oven. Alongside it, kağıt kebab enchants with both its presentation and taste. In the corner of the table, hummus, olive oil za'atar salad, peppered bread, and of course that sweet finale, künefe. When the melted cheese between the shredded phyllo meets the syrup, it transforms into a crispy miracle. Toward the end of the day, I turn my route toward the banks of the Asi River. The river, with its waters flowing in reverse as if deserving its name, which means rebellious, calls me toward the past. As the sun slowly sets, the sky is painted red. The pigeons over the river take flight. At that moment, a wish passes through me. I want to carry a trace from this city, but at the same time, leave a piece of my heart to it. Leaving Antakya is not easy, because here, you don't just taste a local delicacy or a historical artifact. You taste an ancient culture of living together that makes humans human. And that culture seeps into your soul, even in just one day. Dear listeners, for 2 days I caught my breath in Osmaniye's tranquility, got lost in Antakya's polyphonic stories. Now the road calls me again. This time the destination is a city that has gained fame worldwide with its cuisine, Gaziantep. Let's meet again next week, this time at Gaziantep's unique tables in its history-centered streets.

Today, we want to introduce you to street food that originated in a small coastal town in the 1980s and spread throughout Turkey. But beware, this snack is incredibly practical and delicious. You might melt with pleasure, like cheese between two slices of bread. In our program, Flavors from the Streets, we aim to introduce you to quick yet delicious foods of this land. Ayvalık toast is on our menu today.

Ayvalık toast is perhaps one of the most delicious sandwiches in the world. Of course, it is impossible to make a definitive judgment without tasting it. So let's first discover what Ayvalık toast is. It should be noted that although there are significant differences between the traditional Ayvalık toast and popular versions that have emerged as it has become more widespread, they all have one thing in common: large yellow bread. We will, of course, prioritize the traditional version. The traditional Ayvalık toast consists of tulum cheese, Turkish sausage, and tomatoes. The inventor of this delicacy is Ali Dutlu. Ali Dutlu used to run a sandwich stand in Ayvalık, a coastal town in Balıkesir. In 1983, he bought bread made with chickpea sourdough unique to Ayvalık from Hüseyin Sargın's bakery. What made this bread special was that it contained molasses from the Kozak region in its dough and was processed as toast bread. Ali Dutlu created a legendary street food with this bread using his own unique preparation method and ingredients. Thus, the story of Ayvalık toast began in a small shop and over the years gained popularity throughout Türkiye. This toast, which can be eaten standing up, was registered as a geographical indication by the Turkish Patent and Trademark Office on March the 1st, 2023. Now, let's look at the popular Ayvalık toast, which has become widespread in terms of street food. At this point, it should be noted that there can be some differences from region to region, especially in terms of toppings. Today, Ayvalık toast is usually served with cheese, sausage, Turkish sausage, Russian salad, ketchup, and mayonnaise. Toast bread prepared with chickpea yeast is an indispensable part of Ayvalık toast. The difference in taste between traditional Ayvalık toast and today's interpretations is undoubtedly quite noticeable. However, both are extremely delicious. The best thing is to try both and make your choice accordingly.

0: you'll surely come across a sandwich shop. Did you spot a sandwich shop on a small street corner? Then don't hesitate and order an ayvalık toast right away. Leave the rest to the sandwich maker. The maker takes two slices of toast bread, about 25 centimeters long, and places cheese, sausage, and other ingredients inside. Then he puts the sandwich in the toaster. When the cheese starts to melt and the bread turns slightly golden, the sandwich maker takes it out of the toaster, carefully opens it, and adds Russian salad and sausage. The result is a truly top-tier flavor explosion. If you wish, you can also add pickles, ketchup, and mayonnaise. As for a drink, we recommend the vitamin-rich, freshly squeezed fruit juice blend known in Turkey as Atom. This mixture consists of oranges, apples, and carrots in the summer months. In winter, grapefruit and pomegranate juice are also added. Of course, you can also drink another fruit juice according to your taste. Finally, a small warning. You might get a mess on the corners of your mouth with every bite of your ayvalık toast. But believe me, this taste is worth everything. Bon appétit!
1: Flavors from the streets.

Here are some of the news headlines on the Voice of Turkey. Vice President Cevdet Yılmaz met Iranian President Masoud Pezeshkian at the Sardabat Palace in Tehran. Foreign Minister Hakan Fidan said Turkey conducts an independent foreign policy based on its national interests. Belgian Defense Minister Franken said Turkey is an important ally for NATO and Europe should benefit from Turkish technology in defense production. And Turkey has strongly condemned the deadly attack in Damascus, Syria that killed at least 6 people. You have been listening to the Voice of Turkey's English language transmission originally broadcast live from Ankara in the 16-meter band on 17,620 kHz to Europe between 12:30 and 13:30 UTC. If you are hearing this at a later hour or in another part of the world, thank you for joining.

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Today is Saturday, July the 4th, and this is the Voice of Turkey's English language transmission, originally broadcast live from Ankara in the 16-meter band on 17,620 kHz to Europe between 12:30 and 13:30 UTC. You may be hearing this now as a replay in a different time zone. You can listen to us over the TurkSat 3A and 4A satellites and on the internet at www.trtdinle.com through radio's link and under the VOT Radio's expandable section. Our email address is englishtask@trt.net.tr. Following the news, the Voice of Turkey will present you with our feature programs: Palestine, a story that never ends, conflict zones in Africa, and some Turkish music.

And now the news. President Recep Tayyip Erdogan has held a phone call with Italian Prime Minister Giorgia Meloni to discuss bilateral relations as well as regional and global issues. During the call on Friday, Erdogan said Turkey is working to strengthen cooperation with Italy in all areas, particularly defense industry, and stressed the importance of taking new steps to further boost bilateral ties, according to a statement the Communications Directorate posted on X. Erdogan also said Turkey expects next week's NATO leaders' summit in the Turkish capital Ankara to strengthen unity among allies, the statement added. Meloni is expected to attend the summit. The 36th NATO summit of heads of state and government will be held in Ankara on July the 7th and 8th with 52 leaders from 32 allied countries and 9 invited countries expected to attend. Turkey has stepped up security and transport measures in the capital Ankara ahead of next week's NATO leaders' summit, with temporary air traffic restrictions at Esenboğa Airport and thousands of security personnel assigned across the city. The 36th NATO summit of heads of state and government will be held in Ankara on July the 7th and 8th, with 52 leaders from 32 allied countries and 9 invited countries expected to attend. Speaking at a meeting in Ankara, Interior Minister Mustafa Çiftçi said preparations for an event of this scale required the highest level of planning and coordination, not only diplomatically but also in terms of security. We aim to complete the NATO leaders' summit safely and without incident as a result of measures we have taken, he said, according to an Interior Ministry statement issued on Thursday. Çiftçi said security and traffic measures would be held in place at the presidential complex, Ato Kongresium, hotels where delegations will stay, airports, transportation routes between key locations and entry and exit points to Ankara. Foreign Minister Hakan Fidan said on Thursday that Turkey conducts an independent foreign policy based on its national interests, saying Ankara maintains dialogue with all actors while determining its own diplomatic priorities. There is no need for us to make other countries' enemies our enemies as well. We are mature enough to determine our own friends and enemies. We have alliances. Within NATO, we are an ally, Fidan told CNN Turk in an interview. Fidan said Turkey sees dialogue as its primary foreign policy tool and maintains relations with all parties. He said Ankara has relations with Russia, Iran, Europe, NATO allies, and Asia-Pacific countries while pursuing its national interests. Managing relations with actors that have conflicting

interests requires careful diplomacy, he added. Funeral ceremonies for Iran's Supreme Leader Ali Khamenei have officially begun, state television reported, an event drawing thousands and intended to serve as a show of strength to Tehran's foes, especially US and Israel. Khamenei and several of his family members were killed in a joint US-Israeli attack on Iran on February the 28th, triggering weeks of war and escalating tensions across the region. Iranian authorities say they expect between 15 and 20 million participants in Tehran alone over the next 3 days for tributes to the man who ran the country for 3.5 decades. 6 days of funeral ceremonies are planned to commemorate Khamenei, who led Tehran as its number one from 1989 until his assassination aged 86 on the first day of the US-Israeli war with Iran on February 28. The events will be scrutinized in particular for any signs of Khamenei's son and successor, Mojtaba Khamenei, who was named Supreme Leader a week after the killing of his father, but is yet to appear in public. Thousands of mourners carrying red banners, a symbol of vengeance, gathered in the courtyard of Tehran's vast Grand Musalla religious complex, waiting for the arrival of Khamenei's coffin. Official delegations from several countries arrived in the Iranian capital Tehran to attend the funeral ceremonies for former Iranian Supreme Leader Ali Khamenei, as Iranian state television IRIB aired live footage showing funeral ceremonies getting underway. Among senior officials arriving in Tehran on Friday were Turkish Vice President Cevdet Yilmaz, Iraqi President Nizar Amidi, and Iraqi Parliament Speaker Mohammed el-Halbousi and his parliamentary delegation. Saudi Deputy Foreign Minister Walid el-Kareji and his delegation also paid their respects, Iranian media reported. Tajik President Emomali Rahmon, Armenian Prime Minister Nikol Pashinyan, KRG President Nachirvan Barzani, Uzbek Parliament Speaker Nuruddin Ismoilov, Georgian President Mikhail Kavelashvili, and an official Omani delegation also arrived. Pakistani Prime Minister Shahbaz Sharif also arrived in Tehran to attend the funeral at the head of an official delegation. Pakistani Interior Minister Syed Muhsin Naqvi also arrived in Tehran. Iranian media also reported the arrival of delegations representing Palestinian religious scholars, Russian clerics, Turkish political parties, Lebanese political parties, Indian representatives, and Thai groups to pay their respects during funeral ceremonies. Separately, representatives of the Bulgarian Republican Party and members of parliament attended memorial events honoring the late Iranian leader. Members of the Lebanese group Hezbollah also held a farewell ceremony in tribute to Khamenei. Additional foreign delegations were expected to continue arriving throughout the day, while memorial events will continue in the coming days. Russia has captured the eastern Ukrainian city of Kostyantynivka, a key post on the road leading to the last major cities in the Donbass region under Kyiv's control, Kremlin spokesman Dmitry Peskov said. Kostyantynivka has been completely taken. The city is now entirely under our control, Peskov told reporters late on Friday, announcing that President Vladimir Putin had spoken with the military about it. Appearing on television in uniform in front of his general staff, Putin thanked Russian soldiers, stating that the capture of Kostyantynivka is of major strategic importance. The Russian armed forces continue to firmly maintain the strategic initiative at the front, Putin added. Seven more Palestinians have been killed in Israeli attacks in Gaza over the past 48 hours, while the bodies of nine other victims were recovered from beneath the rubble, the health ministry in the besieged enclave has said. Hospitals across the enclave received the bodies of six people killed in recent attacks, one person who later succumbed to wounds, and nine bodies recovered from the rubble, along with 16 wounded people, the ministry said on Saturday. The ministry did not specify the circumstances surrounding the deaths and injuries. According to the ministry, Israeli army violations of the ceasefire have killed 1,066 people and wounded 3,445 others since the truce took effect in October 2025. The latest casualties bring the overall death toll from Israel's military offensive since October 2023 to 73,090, with
573,553 others wounded, the ministry said. Sudanese Foreign Minister Mohi Eldin Salem has said the government is ready to engage in sincere initiatives aimed at ending the war that has continued since April 2023. The government is open and ready to engage in sincere initiatives aimed at ending this proxy war, Salem said on Friday during a UN Human Rights Council session in Geneva on the situation in El Obeid, North Kordofan state. He said such initiatives must align with the roadmap submitted by Sovereign Council Chairman Abdel Fattah El-Burhan to the UN on March 10, 2025, and the initiative presented by Prime Minister Kamil Idris to the UN Security Council on September 22, 2025. Salem said Sudan's roadmap calls for dismantling the Rapid Support Forces, RSF, disarming its fighters, implementing security arrangements, declaring a ceasefire, and launching a nationally-led political process while welcoming international support. He also renewed Sudan's call to designate the RSF as a terrorist group, urging countries backing the militia to stop supplying it with advanced weapons and drones targeting civilian areas. And that was the news brought to you by the Voice of Turkey's English language transmission, originally broadcast live from Ankara. You are tuned to the Voice of Turkey and listening to a song by Sibel Can.

The fourth meeting of the foreign ministers of Turkey, Egypt, Saudi Arabia, and Pakistan, held in Cairo on June 21, 2026, may initially appear as a diplomatic consultation platform aimed at evaluating the implementation of the U.S.-Iran agreement. However, considering political discourse and agenda items,

had emerged, it signals a broader search for a regional order. In particular, Foreign Minister Hakan Fidan's statement that we will create a vision through cooperation without a vision being imposed.

Voices areas suggest that a new diplomatic axis may be taking shape in the Middle East, the Red Sea, and North and East Africa. Here is an assessment on the subject by Dr. Kaan Devecioğlu, the coordinator of North and East African Studies at ORSAM, Center for Middle Eastern Studies. One of the most striking aspects of the Cairo meeting was that it went beyond the Iranian issue and addressed other regional matters centered on Libya, the Eastern Mediterranean, and Africa. This suggests that the mechanism was designed not merely as a temporary platform focused on crisis management, but also as a political coordination ground discussing the fundamental parameters of a post-war regional security architecture. Indeed, considering the normalization process between Turkey and Egypt in recent years, Saudi Arabia's foreign policy approach aimed at reducing regional tensions and Pakistan's facilitating role, particularly in the U.S.-Iran agreement, the capacity of the four countries to act together is steadily increasing. In this context, Libya stands out as one of the first crisis areas where this mechanism could have an impact. Although Turkey and Egypt have supported opposing political and military actors in Libya for many years, the recent increase in diplomatic contacts between the parties has made it possible to establish more balanced relations with actors based in Tripoli and Benghazi. Considering Saudi Arabia's financial capacity and regional influence, it is possible that this Cairo-based consultation mechanism could play a facilitating role in Libya on issues such as bringing elections back onto the agenda, reforming the security sector, and unifying economic institutions. The recent Libya meeting, particularly the participation of U.S. representatives, shows that this process can be structured as a diplomatic platform that complements, to a certain extent, Western actors rather than competing with them. Sudan is one of the crisis areas where mechanism could gain most importance in the short term. As the Sudanese war enters its third year, criticisms are growing that current international initiatives are increasingly detached from military realities on the ground. However, Turkey, Egypt, and Saudi Arabia stand out as countries with a certain level of contact capacity with the Sudanese military and various Sudanese political actors. Considering Pakistan's recently increased diplomatic visibility, the Cairo Quartet has the potential to create a regional platform that, if not an alternative, then complements with Addis Ababa or Berlin processes regarding Sudan. In particular, Egypt's close relations with the Sudanese military, Saudi Arabia's experience in the Jeddah talks, and Turkey's communication channels with various Sudanese actors can offer important diplomatic tools in the post-war transition process. Indeed, Hakan Fidan's meeting with his Sudanese counterpart in Cairo following these meetings highlights the importance of the Sudan file for the quartet. The Eastern Mediterranean is another point that shows this mechanism is not limited solely to African crises. The normalization of relations between Turkey and Egypt is creating new opportunities for dialogue on maritime jurisdiction and energy cooperation. Considering Saudi Arabia's regional economic transformation goals and Pakistan's energy security needs, Cairo platform can over time develop shared perspectives on a broader geostrategic basin stretching between the Eastern Mediterranean and the Red Sea. This situation, especially in the face of Israel's increasingly visible role in regional security recently, demonstrates a strengthening of regional actors' search for creating their own security architectures. In conclusion, the mechanism formed by the foreign ministers of Turkey, Egypt, Saudi Arabia, and Pakistan, who met in Cairo, does not yet have the status of a formal alliance or institutional security organization. However, regularity of the meetings, diversification of crisis areas, and parties beginning to develop common narratives on how the post-war regional order will be shaped indicate that this platform can transform into a more effective political coordination mechanism over time, especially if an approach prioritizing regional ownership is developed in interconnected crisis areas such as Libya, Sudan, the Red Sea, and the Eastern Mediterranean. The Cairo Quartet can be considered one of the initiatives laying the foundations
for a new diplomatic axis in the Middle East,

0: and North Africa in the coming period. We have presented an assessment on the subject by Dr. Kaan Devecioğlu, the coordinator of North and East Africa Studies at ORSAM, Center for Middle Eastern Studies. Until we meet again next week, goodbye.
1: Conflict zones in Africa.

Hello, dear all. Penned by our dear friend working for TRTVOT Arabic Desk, Fatema Alkabir, and voiced by your host, me, on behalf of the English Desk, this is the very last episode of Palestine, a story that never ends. But as we say constantly through our program, the story of Palestine does not truly end here. As of next week, we will come back with more, with a brand new program titled Palestine's Firsts and Hidden Stories. But for now, we have reached the end of the road for Palestine, a story that never ends. We are finally raising the curtain on this long journey, one in which we have been tracking words for weeks, traveling from city to city, person to person. But this time, we are not here to tell the story. We are here simply to bow in respect before that deep-rooted memory. This time, we are in no hurry. Let the sentences slow down, let the world fall silent for a moment, and simply listen to it. Imagine the sound of a key. Did you feel that sound? It is not just an ordinary clink of metal. It was the year 1948, as people left their homes and homelands. They locked their doors and hid that key in their pockets. The paths they set out on, saying, "We will be back in a few days," opened up to an exile that lasted decades. Today, perhaps the winds blow where those homes once stood. Perhaps those walls have long since crumbled, but those rusty iron keys, inherited from grandfather to grandson, carried in pockets, remain as fresh as the first day. Only the iron rusts. The unshakable sense of belonging within a person never rusts. That key is the immortal promise of the door that will open one day. Palestine was a bit like an olive tree, a tree with roots reaching deep into the earth, bending in the wind but never letting go of its soil. No matter which part of Palestine you visit, those centuries-old trunks, their faces turned toward the sky, greet you. They have witnessed many wars, many separations, many exiles, many silences. No matter how much their branches are broken, no matter how much they are hacked at, their roots are so firmly anchored in the deep, dark heart of the soil that you cannot uproot them. Because the olive tree is not merely a plant there. It is a deed of ownership inscribed beneath the soil, the very essence of memory. Those trees teach us patience. Even when their trunks are wounded, they sprout anew every spring, becoming the noble embodiment of clinging to life with defiance. Oh, Jerusalem! That ancient city where history sleeps a deep slumber beneath its domes, and the footsteps of prophets echo through

with stone streets. Essity Valley's scent of coffee rises from its ancient gates in the morning, and prayers mingle with the sky in the evening. Gaza, the city of people who have learned to live facing the sea, where children play soccer and mothers set tables, even amidst the ruins. The city of people who never cease to gaze at the sky, even on the seashore, even in the midst of siege. Jaffa, that beautiful coastline where the scent of oranges becomes a memory. Akka, the ancient city defying time with its unshakable walls battered by the waves. And Haifa, that lonely city watching over its exiled children as it gazes out to the sea from its hills. All are separate, wounded pages of a single body, yet parts that never sever. And Palestine is not merely a geography. It is the long, enduring story carried within the hearts of its people. This story contained exile and refugee camps. It contained childhoods cut short, separations and waiting. It contained prisons and a deep silence. But amidst all of this, there was also life. The bread baked by a mother and father's dream of returning home, a student studying in the dark. There were the ululations rising as a martyr was sent off or at a wedding, and children running along the seashore. Because in Palestine, people did not merely carry pain, they continued to carry life on their shoulders as well. Perhaps the strongest voice in this story was that of the children. For children represent a future that even wars cannot completely silence. A child setting up a new game in the middle of a destroyed street, drawing a picture in front of a broken wall, looking up at the sky and still able to dream. That is exactly what hope is sometimes, the life that continues despite everything. Then, right in the heart of this sorrowful landscape, a child's voice rings in your ears. This is the most shattering, the most indomitable element of all. All the tanks and barricades in the world cannot silence that single child's laughter, that clear voice. A child's voice is the harbinger of those beautiful days the future owes to these lands. That fresh breath, which will complete all the unfinished stories, is growing within those children's chests. That is why the hope we speak of is not the rosy-hued, romantic hope found in fairy tales. Ours is the hope of those who rise to their feet with bloodied knees amidst the rubble, who resist pain and who march toward the darkness without flinching. Dear listeners, throughout this program, we have talked about cities and history. We have talked about exile, resistance, shared meals, songs, and moments of silence. But amidst all these stories, there was one constant, a people's noble struggle to ensure they are not forgotten. For some peoples strive to protect not only their land, but also their memories. And Palestine has been doing exactly that for years. There is still an old key tucked away in a drawer. There is still an old photograph of a home hanging on a wall. There are still elderly people who believe they will return home, and families teaching their children the names of the cities where they were born. Even if some stories remain unfinished, they are never forgotten. Perhaps Palestine has grown weary, perhaps it has been waiting for far too long, but its memory remains alive. And the story never ends, because there are still people telling about it. We have reached the end of our series, Palestine, a story that never ends. For weeks, we have tried to build a bridge with words, and we have come to understand that a story never ends, because there are still people telling it, people carving its memory into stone with their fingernails. Palestine may be very tired, may have suffered many wounds, but its memory stands tall. I leave you with a gentle breeze, the unceasing voice of a child from afar, and the rustling of olive leaves. Hold on to your memories, stay with the hope, and stay with justice. Farewell.

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Following the news, the Voice of Turkey will present you with our feature programs: Palestine, a story that never ends, conflict zones in Africa, and some Turkish music.

And now the news. President Recep Tayyip Erdogan has held a phone call with Italian Prime Minister Giorgia Meloni to discuss bilateral relations as well as regional and global issues. During the call on Friday, Erdogan said Turkey is working to strengthen cooperation with Italy in all areas, particularly defense industry, and stressed the importance of taking new steps to further boost bilateral ties, according to a statement the Communications Directorate posted on X. Erdogan also said Turkey expects next week's NATO leaders' summit in the Turkish capital Ankara to strengthen unity among allies, the statement added. Meloni is expected to attend the summit. The 36th NATO summit of heads of state and government will be held in Ankara on July the 7th and 8th with 52 leaders from 32 allied countries and 9 invited countries expected to attend. Turkey has stepped up security and transport measures in the capital Ankara ahead of next week's NATO leaders' summit, with temporary air traffic restrictions at Esenboğa Airport and thousands of security personnel assigned across the city. The 36th NATO summit of heads of state and government will be held in Ankara on July the 7th and 8th, with 52 leaders from 32 allied countries and 9 invited countries expected to attend. Speaking at a meeting in Ankara, Interior Minister Mustafa Çiftçi said preparations for an event of this scale required the highest level of planning and coordination, not only diplomatically but also in terms of security. We aim to complete the NATO leaders' summit safely and without incident as a result of measures we have taken, he said, according to an Interior Ministry statement issued on Thursday. Çiftçi said security and traffic measures would be held in place at the presidential complex, Ato Kongresium, hotels where delegations will stay, airports, transportation routes between key locations and entry and exit points to Ankara. Foreign Minister Hakan Fidan said on Thursday that Turkey conducts an independent foreign policy based on its national interests, saying Ankara maintains dialogue with all actors while determining its own diplomatic priorities. There is no need for us to make other countries' enemies our enemies as well. We are mature enough to determine our own friends and enemies. We have alliances. Within NATO, we are an ally, Fidan told CNN Turk in an interview. Fidan said Turkey sees dialogue as its primary foreign policy tool and maintains relations with all parties. He said Ankara has relations with Russia, Iran, Europe, NATO allies and Asia-Pacific countries while pursuing its national interests. Managing relations with actors that have conflicting interests requires careful diplomacy, he added. Funeral ceremonies for Iran's Supreme Leader Ali Khamenei have officially begun, state television reported, an event drawing thousands and intended to serve as a show of strength to Tehran's foes, especially US and Israel. Khamenei and several of his family members were killed in a joint US-Israeli attack on Iran on February the 28th, triggering weeks of war and escalating tensions across the region. Iranian authorities say they expect between 15 and 20 million participants in Tehran alone over the next 3 days for tributes to the man who ran the country for 3.5 decades. 6 days of funeral ceremonies are planned to commemorate Khamenei, who led Tehran as its number one from 1989 until his assassination aged 86 on the first day of the U.S.-Israeli war with Iran on February 28. The events will be scrutinized, in particular, for any signs of Khamenei's son and successor, Mujtaba Khamenei, who was named Supreme Leader a week after the killing of his father, but is yet to appear in public. Thousands of mourners carrying red banners, a symbol of vengeance, gathered in the courtyard of Tehran's vast Grand Musalla religious complex, waiting for the arrival of Khamenei's coffin. Official delegations from several countries arrived in the Iranian capital Tehran to attend the funeral ceremonies for former Iranian Supreme Leader Ali Khamenei, as Iranian state television IRIB aired live footage showing funeral ceremonies getting underway. Among senior officials arriving in Tehran on Friday were Turkish Vice President Cevdet Yilmaz, Iraqi President Nizar Amidi, and Iraqi Parliament Speaker Mohammed el-Halbusi and his parliamentary delegation. Saudi Deputy Foreign Minister Walid el-Kareji and his delegation also paid their respects, Iranian media reported. Tajik President Emomali Rahmon, Armenian Prime Minister Nikol Pashinyan,
KRG President Nachirvan Barzani, Uzbek Parliament Speaker Nuriddin Ismoilov, Georgian President Mikhail Kavelashvili, and an official Omani delegation also arrived. Pakistani Prime Minister Shahbaz Sharif also arrived in Tehran to attend the funeral at the head of an official delegation. Pakistani Interior Minister Said Mohsin Naqvi also arrived in Tehran. Iranian media also reported the arrival of delegations representing Palestinian religious scholars, Russian clerics, Turkish political parties, Lebanese political parties, Indian representatives, and Thai groups to pay their respects during funeral ceremonies. Separately, representatives of the Bulgarian Republican Party and members of parliament attended memorial events honoring the late Iranian leader. Members of the Lebanese group Hezbollah also held a farewell ceremony in tribute to Khamenei. Additional foreign delegations were expected to continue arriving throughout the day, while memorial events will continue in the coming days. Russia has captured the eastern Ukrainian city of Kostyantynivka, a key post on the road leading to the last major cities in the Donbass region under Kyiv's control, Kremlin spokesman Dmitry Peskov said. Kostyantynivka has been completely taken. The city is now entirely under our control, Peskov told reporters late on Friday, announcing that President Vladimir Putin had spoken with the military about it. Appearing on television in uniform in front of his general staff, Putin thanked Russian soldiers, stating that the capture of Kostyantynivka is of major strategic importance. The Russian armed forces continue to firmly maintain the strategic initiative at the front, Putin added. Seven more Palestinians have been killed in Israeli attacks in Gaza over the past 48 hours, while the bodies of nine other victims were recovered from beneath the rubble, the health ministry in the besieged enclave has said. Hospitals across the enclave received the bodies of six people killed in recent attacks, one person who later succumbed to wounds, and nine bodies recovered from the rubble, along with 16 wounded people, the ministry said on Saturday. The ministry did not specify the circumstances surrounding the deaths and injuries. According to the ministry, Israeli army violations of the ceasefire have killed 1,066 people and wounded 3,445 others since the truce took effect in October 2025. The latest casualties bring the overall death toll from Israel's military offensive since October 2023 to 73,090, with 173,553 others wounded, the ministry said. Sudanese Foreign Minister Mohi Eldin

Saleh has said the government is ready to engage in sincere initiatives aimed at ending the war that has continued since April 2023. The government is open and ready to engage in sincere initiatives aimed at ending this proxy war, Saleh said on Friday during a UN Human Rights Council session in Geneva on the situation in El Obeid, North Kordofan state. He said such initiatives must align with the roadmap submitted by Sovereign Council Chairman Abdel Fattah El-Burhan to the UN on March 10, 2025, and the initiative presented by Prime Minister Kamil Idris to the UN Security Council on September 22, 2025. Saleh said Sudan's roadmap calls for dismantling the Rapid Support Forces, RSF, disarming its fighters, implementing security arrangements, declaring a ceasefire, and launching a nationally-led political process while welcoming international support. He also renewed Sudan's call to designate the RSF as a terrorist group, urging countries backing the militia to stop supplying it with advanced weapons and drones targeting civilian areas. And that was the news brought to you by the Voice of Turkey's English language transmission, originally broadcast live from Ankara.

The fourth meeting of the foreign ministers of Turkey, Egypt, Saudi Arabia, and Pakistan, held in Cairo on June 21, 2026, may initially appear as a diplomatic consultation platform aimed at evaluating the implementation of the U.S.-Iran agreement. However, considering political discourse and agenda items that emerged, it signals a broader search for a regional order. In particular,

Foreign Minister Hakan Fidan's statement that we will create a vision through cooperation without a vision being imposed from outside indicates that local and medium-sized powers are beginning to take the initiative in resolving regional issues. While it is too early to say that this mechanism will transform into an institutionalized security alliance in the short term, its regular meetings in recent months and its focus on regional crisis areas suggest that a new diplomatic axis may be taking shape in the Middle East, the Red Sea, and North and East Africa. Here is an assessment on the subject by Dr. Kaan Devecioğlu, the coordinator of North and East African Studies at ORSAM, Center for Middle Eastern Studies. One of the most striking aspects of the Cairo meeting was that it went beyond the Iranian issue and addressed other regional matters centered on Libya, the Eastern Mediterranean, and Africa. This suggests that the mechanism was designed not merely as a temporary platform focused on crisis management, but also as a political coordination ground discussing the fundamental parameters of a post-war regional security architecture. Indeed, considering the normalization process between Turkey and Egypt in recent years, Saudi Arabia's foreign policy approach aimed at reducing regional tensions and Pakistan's facilitating role, particularly in the U.S.-Iran agreement, the capacity of the four countries to act together is steadily increasing. In this context, Libya stands out as one of the first crisis areas where this mechanism could have an impact. Although Turkey and Egypt have supported opposing political and military actors in Libya for many years, the recent increase in diplomatic contacts between the parties has made it possible to establish more balanced relations with actors based in Tripoli and Benghazi. Considering Saudi Arabia's financial capacity and regional influence, it is possible that this Cairo-based consultation mechanism could play a facilitating role in Libya on issues such as bringing elections back onto the agenda, reforming the security sector, and unifying economic institutions. The recent Libya meeting, particularly the participation of U.S. representatives, shows that this process can be structured as a diplomatic platform that complements, to a certain extent, Western actors rather than competing with them. Sudan is one of the crisis areas where mechanism could gain most importance in the short term. As the Sudanese war enters its third year, criticisms are growing that current international initiatives are increasingly detached from military realities on the ground. However, Turkey, Egypt, and Saudi Arabia stand out as countries with a certain level of contact capacity with the Sudanese military and various Sudanese political actors. Considering Pakistan's recently increased diplomatic visibility, the Cairo Quartet has the potential to create a regional platform that, if not an alternative, then complements with Addis Ababa or Berlin processes regarding Sudan. In particular, Egypt's close relations with the Sudanese military, Saudi Arabia's experience in the Jeddah talks, and Turkey's communication channels with various Sudanese actors can offer important diplomatic tools in the post

0: relations between Turkey and Egypt is creating new opportunities for dialogue on maritime jurisdiction and energy cooperation. Considering Saudi Arabia's regional economic transformation goals and Pakistan's energy security needs, Cairo platform can over time develop shared perspectives on a broader geostrategic basin stretching between the Eastern Mediterranean and the Red Sea. This situation, especially in the face of Israel's increasingly visible role in regional security, recently demonstrates a strengthening of regional actors' search for creating their own security architectures. In conclusion, the mechanism formed by the foreign ministers of Turkey, Egypt, Saudi Arabia, and Pakistan, who met in Cairo, does not yet have the status of a formal alliance or institutional security organization. However, regularity of the meetings, diversification of crisis areas, and parties beginning to develop common narratives on how the post-war regional order will be shaped indicate that this platform can transform into a more effective political coordination mechanism over time, especially if an approach prioritizing regional ownership is developed in interconnected crisis areas such as Libya, Sudan, the Red Sea, and the Eastern Mediterranean. The Cairo Quartet can be considered one of the initiatives laying the foundations for a new diplomatic axis in the Middle East and North Africa in the coming period. We have presented an assessment on the subject by Dr. Kaan Devecioğlu, the coordinator of North and East Africa Studies at ORSAM, Center for Middle Eastern Studies. Until we meet again next week, goodbye.
1: Conflict zones in Africa.

Hello, dear all. Penned by our dear friend working for TRTVOT Arabic Desk, Fatema Alkabir, and voiced by your host, me, on behalf of the English Desk, this is the very last episode of Palestine, a story that never ends. But as we say constantly through our program, the story of Palestine does not truly end here. As of next week, we will come back with more, with a brand new program titled Palestine's Firsts and Hidden Stories. But for now, we have reached the end of the road for Palestine, a story that never ends. We are finally raising the curtain on this long journey, one in which we have been tracking words for weeks, traveling from city to city, person to person. But this time, we are not here to tell the story. We are here simply to bow in respect before that deep-rooted memory. This time, we are in no hurry. Let the sentences slow down. Let the world fall silent for a moment and simply listen to it. Imagine the sound of a key. Did you feel that sound? It is not just an ordinary clink of metal. It was the year 1948. As people left their homes and homelands, they locked their doors and hid that key in their pockets. The paths they set out on, saying, "We will be back in a few days," opened up to an exile that lasted decades. Today, perhaps the winds blow where those homes once stood. Perhaps those walls have long since crumbled, but those rusty iron keys, inherited from grandfather to grandson, carried in pockets, remain as fresh as the first day. Only the iron rust.

The unshakable sense of belonging within a person never rusts. That key is the immortal promise of the door that will open one day. Palestine was a bit like an olive tree, a tree with roots reaching deep into the earth, bending in the wind but never letting go of its soil. No matter which part of Palestine you visit, those centuries-old trunks, their faces turned toward the sky, greet you. They have witnessed many wars, many separations, many exiles, many silences. No matter how much their branches are broken, no matter how much they are hacked at, their roots are so firmly anchored in the deep, dark heart of the soil that you cannot uproot them. Because the olive tree is not merely a plant there. It is a deed of ownership inscribed beneath the soil, the very essence of memory. Those trees teach us patience. Even when their trunks are wounded, they sprout anew every spring, becoming the noble embodiment of clinging to life with defiance. Oh, Jerusalem, that ancient city where history sleeps a deep slumber beneath its domes, and the footsteps of prophets echo through its stone streets. A city where the scent of coffee rises from its ancient gates in the morning, and prayers mingle with the sky in the evening. Gaza, the city of people who have learned to live facing the sea, where children play soccer and mothers set tables, even amidst the ruins. The city of people who never cease to gaze at the sky, even on the seashore, even in the midst of siege. Jaffa, that beautiful coastline where the scent of oranges becomes a memory. Akka, the ancient city defying time with its unshakable walls battered by the waves. And Haifa, that lonely city watching over its exiled children as it gazes out to the sea from its hills. All are separate, wounded pages of a single body, yet parts that never sever. And Palestine is not merely a geography, it is the long, enduring story carried within the hearts of its people. This story contained exile and refugee camps, it contained childhoods cut short, separations and waiting. It contained prisons and a deep silence. But amidst all of this, there was also life. The bread baked by a mother and father's dream of returning home, a student studying in the dark. There were the ululations rising as a martyr was sent off or at a wedding, and children running along the seashore. Because in Palestine, people did not merely carry pain, they continued to carry life on their shoulders as well. Perhaps the strongest voice in this story was that of the children, for children represent a future that even wars cannot completely silence. A child setting up a new game in the middle of a destroyed street, drawing a picture in front of a broken wall, looking up at the sky and still able to dream. That is exactly what hope is sometimes, the life that continues despite everything. Then, right in the heart of this sorrowful landscape, a child's voice rings in your ears. This is the most shattering, the most indomitable element of all. All the tanks and barricades in the world cannot silence that single child's laughter, that clear voice. A child's voice is the harbinger of those beautiful days the future owes to these lands. That fresh breath, which will complete all the unfinished stories, is growing within those children's chests. That is why the hope we speak of is not the rosy-hued, romantic hope found in fairy tales. Ours is the hope of those who rise to their feet with bloodied knees amidst the rubble, who resist pain and who march toward the darkness without flinching. Dear listeners, throughout this program, we have talked about cities and history. We have talked about exile, resistance, shared meals, songs, and moments of silence. But amidst all these stories, there was one constant, a people's noble struggle to ensure their

not forgotten. For some peoples strive to protect not only their land, but also their memories. And Palestine has been doing exactly that for years. There is still an old key tucked away in a drawer. There is still an old photograph of a home hanging on a wall. There are still elderly people who believe they will return home, and families teaching their children the names of the cities where they were born. Even if some stories remain unfinished, they are never forgotten. Perhaps Palestine has grown weary, perhaps it has been waiting for far too long, but its memory remains alive. And the story never ends, because there are still people telling about it. We have reached the end of our series, Palestine, a story that never ends. For weeks, we have tried to build a bridge with words, and we have come to understand that a story never ends, because there are still people telling it, people carving its memory into stone with their fingernails. Palestine may be very tired, may have suffered many wounds, but its memory stands tall. I leave you with a gentle breeze, the unceasing voice of a child from afar, and the rustling of olive leaves. Hold on to your memories, stay with the hope, and stay with justice. Farewell.

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Following the news, the Voice of Turkey will present you with our feature programs: Palestine, a story that never ends, conflict zones in Africa, and some Turkish music.

And now the news. President Recep Tayyip Erdogan has held a phone call with Italian Prime Minister Giorgia Meloni to discuss bilateral relations as well as regional and global issues. During the call on Friday, Erdogan said Turkey is working to strengthen cooperation with Italy in all areas, particularly defense industry, and stressed the importance of taking new steps to further boost bilateral ties, according to a statement the Communications Directorate posted on X. Erdogan also said Turkey expects next week's NATO leaders' summit in the Turkish capital Ankara to strengthen unity among allies, the statement added. Meloni is expected to attend the summit. The 36th NATO summit of heads of state and government will be held in Ankara on July the 7th and 8th with 52 leaders from 32 allied countries and 9 invited countries expected to attend. Turkey has stepped up security and transport measures in the capital Ankara ahead of next week's NATO leaders' summit, with temporary air traffic restrictions at Esenboğa Airport and thousands of security personnel assigned across the city. The 36th NATO summit of heads of state and government will be held in Ankara on July the 7th and 8th, with 52 leaders from 32 allied countries and 9 invited countries expected to attend. Speaking at a meeting in Ankara, Interior Minister Mustafa Çiftçi said preparations for an event of this scale required the highest level of planning and coordination, not only diplomatically but also in terms of security. We aim to complete the NATO leaders' summit safely and without incident as a result of measures we have taken, he said, according to an Interior Ministry statement issued on Thursday. Çiftçi said security and traffic measures would be held in place at the presidential complex, Ato Congressium, hotels where delegations will stay, airports, transportation routes between key locations and entry and exit points to Ankara. Foreign Minister Hakan Fidan said on Thursday that Turkey conducts an independent foreign policy based on its national interests, saying Ankara maintains dialogue with all actors while determining its own diplomatic priorities. There is no need for us to make other countries' enemies our enemies as well. We are mature enough to determine our own friends and enemies. We have alliances. Within NATO, we are an ally, Fidan told CNN Türk in an interview. Fidan said Turkey sees dialogue as its primary foreign policy tool and maintains relations with all parties. He said Ankara has relations with Russia.

Iran, Europe, NATO allies and Asia-Pacific countries while pursuing its national interests. Managing relations with actors that have conflicting interests requires careful diplomacy, he added. Funeral ceremonies for Iran's Supreme Leader Ali Khamenei have officially begun, state television reported, an event drawing thousands and intended to serve as a show of strength to Tehran's foes, especially US and Israel. Khamenei and several of his family members were killed in a joint US-Israeli attack on Iran on February the 28th, triggering weeks of war and escalating tensions across the region. Iranian authorities say they expect between 15 and 20 million participants in Tehran alone over the next 3 days for tributes to the man who ran the country for 3.5 decades. 6 days of funeral ceremonies are planned to commemorate Khamenei, who led Tehran as its number one from 1989 until his assassination aged 86 on the first day of the US-Israeli war with Iran on February 28. The events will be scrutinized, in particular, for any signs of Khamenei's son and successor, Mojtaba Khamenei, who was named Supreme Leader a week after the killing of his father, but is yet to appear in public. Thousands of mourners carrying red banners, a symbol of vengeance, gathered in the courtyard of Tehran's vast Grand Musalla religious complex, waiting for the arrival of Khamenei's coffin. Official delegations from several countries arrived in the Iranian capital Tehran to attend the funeral ceremonies for former Iranian Supreme Leader Ali Khamenei, as Iranian state television IRIB aired live footage showing funeral ceremonies getting underway. Among senior officials arriving in Tehran on Friday were Turkish Vice President Cevdet Yilmaz, Iraqi President Nizar Amidi, and Iraqi Parliament Speaker Mohammed El-Halbusi and his parliamentary delegation. Saudi Deputy Foreign Minister Walid El-Kharaji and his delegation also paid their respects, Iranian media reported. Tajik President Emomali Rahmon, Armenian Prime Minister Nikol Pashinyan, KRG President Nachirvan Barzani, Uzbek Parliament Speaker Nuruddin Ismoilov, Georgian President Mikhail Kavilashvili and an official Omani delegation also arrived. Pakistani Prime Minister Shahbaz Sharif also arrived in Tehran to attend the funeral at the head of an official delegation. Pakistani Interior Minister Said Mohsin Naqvi also arrived in Tehran. Iranian media also reported the arrival of delegations representing Palestinian religious scholars, Russian clerics, Turkish political parties, Lebanese political parties, Indian representatives and Thai groups to pay their respects during funeral ceremonies. Separately, representatives of the Bulgarian Republican Party and members of parliament attended memorial events honoring the late Iranian leader. Members of the Lebanese group Hezbollah also held a farewell ceremony in tribute to Khamenei. Additional foreign delegations were expected to continue arriving throughout the day, while memorial events will continue in the coming days. Russia has captured the eastern Ukrainian city of Kostyantynivka, a key post on the road leading to the last major cities in the Donbas region under Kyiv's control, Kremlin spokesman Dmitry Peskov said. Kostyantynivka has been completely taken. The city is now entirely under our control, Peskov told reporters late on Friday, announcing that President Vladimir Putin had spoken with the military about it. Appearing on television in uniform in front of his general staff, Putin thanked Russian soldiers, stating that the capture of Kostyantynivka is of major strategic importance. The Russian armed forces continue to firmly maintain the strategic initiative at the front, Putin added. Seven more Palestinians have been killed in Israeli attacks in Gaza over the past 48 hours, while the bodies of nine other victims were recovered from beneath the rubble, the health ministry in the besieged enclave has said. Hospitals across the enclave received the bodies of six people killed in recent attacks, one person who later succumbed to wounds, and nine bodies recovered from the rubble, along with 16 wounded people, the ministry said on Saturday. The ministry did not specify the circumstances surrounding the deaths and injuries. According to the ministry, Israeli army violations of the ceasefire have killed 1,066 people and wounded 3,445 others since the truce took effect in October 2025.
the latest casualties.

bring the overall death toll from Israel's military offensive since October 2023 to 73,090, with 173,553 others wounded, the ministry said. Sudanese Foreign Minister Mohi Eldin Salem has said the government is ready to engage in sincere initiatives aimed at ending the war that has continued since April 2023. The government is open and ready to engage in sincere initiatives aimed at ending this proxy war, Salem said on Friday during a UN Human Rights Council session in Geneva on the situation in El Obeid, North Kordofan State. He said such initiatives must align with the roadmap submitted by Sovereign Council Chairman Abdel Fattah al-Burhan to the UN on March 10, 2025, and the initiative presented by Prime Minister Kamil Idris to the UN Security Council on September 22, 2025. Salem said Sudan's roadmap calls for dismantling the Rapid Support Forces, RSF, disarming its fighters, implementing security arrangements, declaring a ceasefire, and launching a nationally-led political process while welcoming international support. He also renewed Sudan's call to designate the RSF as a terrorist group, urging countries backing the militia to stop supplying it with advanced weapons and drones targeting civilian areas. And that was the news brought to you by the Voice of Turkey's English language transmission, originally broadcast live from Ankara.

The fourth meeting of the foreign ministers of Turkey, Egypt, Saudi Arabia, and Pakistan, held in Cairo on June 21,

26 may initially appear as a diplomatic consultation platform aimed at evaluating the implementation of the U.S.-Iran agreement. However, considering political discourse and agenda items that emerged, it signals a broader search for a regional order. In particular, Foreign Minister Hakan Fidan's statement that we will create a vision through cooperation without a vision being imposed from outside indicates that local and medium-sized powers are beginning to take the initiative in resolving regional issues. While it is too early to say that this mechanism will transform into an institutionalized security alliance in the short term, its regular meetings in recent months and its focus on regional crisis areas suggest that a new diplomatic axis may be taking shape in the Middle East, the Red Sea, and North and East Africa. Here is an assessment on the subject by Dr. Kaan Devecioğlu, the coordinator of North and East African Studies at ORSAM, Center for Middle Eastern Studies. One of the most striking aspects of the Cairo meeting was that it went beyond the Iranian issue and addressed other regional matters centered on Libya, the Eastern Mediterranean, and Africa. This suggests that the mechanism was designed not merely as a temporary platform focused on crisis management, but also as a political coordination ground discussing the fundamental parameters of a post-war regional security architecture. Indeed, considering the normalization process between Turkey and Egypt in recent years, Saudi Arabia's foreign policy approach aimed at reducing regional tensions and Pakistan's facilitating role, particularly in the U.S.-Iran agreement, the capacity of the four countries to act together is steadily increasing. In this context, Libya stands out as one of the first crisis areas where this mechanism could have an impact. Although Turkey and Egypt have supported opposing political and military actors in Libya for many years, the recent increase in diplomatic contacts between the parties has made it possible to establish more balanced relations with actors based in Tripoli and Benghazi. Considering Saudi Arabia's financial capacity and regional influence, it is possible that this Cairo-based consultation mechanism could play a facilitating role in Libya on issues such as bringing elections back onto the agenda, reforming the security sector, and unifying economic institutions. The recent Libya meeting, particularly the participation of U.S. representatives, shows that this process can be structured as a diplomatic platform that complements, to a certain extent, Western actors rather than competing with them. Sudan is one of the crisis areas where mechanism could gain most importance in the short term. As the Sudanese war enters its third year, criticisms are growing that current international initiatives are increasingly detached from military realities on the ground. However, Turkey, Egypt, and Saudi Arabia stand out as countries with a certain level of contact capacity with the Sudanese military and various Sudanese political actors. Considering Pakistan's recently increased diplomatic visibility, the Cairo Quartet has the potential to create a regional platform that, if not an alternative, then complements with Addis Ababa or Berlin processes regarding Sudan. In particular, Egypt's close relations with the Sudanese military, Saudi Arabia's experience in the Jeddah talks, and Turkey's communication channels with various Sudanese actors can offer important diplomatic tools in the post-war transition process. Indeed, Hakan Fidan's meeting with his Sudanese counterpart in Cairo following these meetings highlights the importance of the Sudan file for the quartet. The Eastern Mediterranean is another point that shows this mechanism is not limited solely to African crises. The normalization of relations between Turkey and Egypt is creating new opportunities for dialogue on maritime jurisdiction and energy cooperation. Considering Saudi Arabia's regional economic transformation goals and Pakistan's energy security needs, Cairo platform can over time develop shared perspectives on a broader geostrategic basin stretching between the Eastern Mediterranean and the Red Sea. This situation, especially in the face of Israel's increasingly visible role in regional security recently, demonstrates a strengthening of regional actors' search for creating their own security architectures. In conclusion, the mechanism formed by the foreign ministers of Turkey, Egypt, Saudi Arabia, and

Pakistan, who met in Cairo, does not yet have the status of a formal alliance or institutional security organization. However, regularity of the meetings, diversification of crime

0: such as Libya, Sudan, the Red Sea, and the Eastern Mediterranean. The Cairo Quartet can be considered one of the initiatives laying the foundations for a new diplomatic axis in the Middle East and North Africa in the coming period. We have presented an assessment on the subject by Dr. Kaan Devecioğlu, the coordinator of North and East Africa Studies at ORSAM, Center for Middle Eastern Studies. Until we meet again next week, goodbye.
1: Conflict zones in Africa.

Hello, dear all. Penned by our dear friend working for TRTVOT Arabic Desk, Fatema Alkabir, and voiced by your host, me, on behalf of the English Desk, this is the very last episode of Palestine, a story that never ends. But as we say constantly through our program, the story of Palestine does not truly end here. As of next week, we will come back with more, with a brand new program titled Palestine's Firsts and Hidden Stories. But for now, we have reached the end of the road for Palestine, a story that never ends. We are finally raising the curtain on this long journey, one in which we have been tracking words for weeks, traveling from city to city, person to person. But this time, we are not here to tell the story. We are here simply to bow in respect before that deep-rooted memory. This time, we are in no hurry. Let the sentences slow down. Let the world fall silent for a moment and simply listen to it. Imagine the sound of a key. Did you feel that sound? It is not just an ordinary clink of metal. It was the year 1948. As people left their homes and homelands, they locked their doors and hid that key in their pockets. The paths they set out on, saying, "We will be back in a few days," opened up to an exile that lasted decades. Today, perhaps the winds blow where those homes once stood. Perhaps those walls have long since crumbled, but those rusty iron keys, inherited from grandfather to grandson, carried in pockets, remain as fresh as the first day. Only the iron rusts. The unshakable sense of belonging within a person never rusts. That key is the immortal promise of the door that will open one day. Palestine was a bit like an olive tree, a tree with roots reaching deep into the earth, bending in the wind but never letting go of its soil. No matter which part of Palestine you visit, those centuries-old trunks, their faces turned toward the sky, greet you. They have witnessed many wars, many separations, many exiles, many silences. No matter how much their branches are broken, no matter how much they are hacked at, their roots are so firmly anchored in the deep, dark heart of the soil that you cannot uproot them. Because the olive tree is not merely a plant there. It is a deed of ownership inscribed beneath the soil, the very essence of memory. Those trees teach us patience. Even when their trunks are wounded, they sprout anew every spring, becoming the noble embodiment of clinging to life with

Oh, Jerusalem, that ancient city where history sleeps a deep slumber beneath its domes, and the footsteps of prophets echo through its stone streets. A city where the scent of coffee rises from its ancient gates in the morning, and prayers mingle with the sky in the evening. Gaza, the city of people who have learned to live facing the sea, where children play soccer and mothers set tables, even amidst the ruins. The city of people who never cease to gaze at the sky, even on the seashore, even in the midst of siege. Jaffa, that beautiful coastline where the scent of oranges becomes a memory. Akka, the ancient city defying time with its unshakable walls battered by the waves. And Haifa, that lonely city watching over its exiled children as it gazes out to the sea from its hills. All are separate, wounded pages of a single body, yet parts that never sever. And Palestine is not merely a geography, it is the long, enduring story carried within the hearts of its people. This story contained exile and refugee camps. It contained childhoods cut short, separations and waiting. It contained prisons and a deep silence. But amidst all of this, there was also life. The bread baked by a mother and father's dream of returning home, a student studying in the dark. There were the ululations rising as a martyr was sent off or at a wedding, and children running along the seashore. Because in Palestine, people did not merely carry pain, they continued to carry life on their shoulders as well. Perhaps the strongest voice in this story was that of the children, for children represent a future that even wars cannot completely silence. A child setting up a new game in the middle of a destroyed street, drawing a picture in front of a broken wall, looking up at the sky and still able to dream. That is exactly what hope is sometimes, the life that continues despite everything. Then, right in the heart of this sorrowful landscape, a child's voice rings in your ears. This is the most shattering, the most indomitable element of all. All the tanks and barricades in the world cannot silence that single child's laughter, that clear voice. A child's voice is the harbinger of those beautiful days the future owes to these lands. That fresh breed, which will complete all the unfinished stories, is growing within those children's chests. That is why the hope we speak of is not the rosy-hued, romantic hope found in fairy tales. Ours is the hope of those who rise to their feet with bloodied knees amidst the rubble, who resist pain and who march toward the darkness without flinching. Dear listeners, throughout this program, we have talked about cities and history. We have talked about exile, resistance, shared meals, songs, and moments of silence. But amidst all these stories, there was one constant, a people's noble struggle to ensure they are not forgotten. For some peoples strive to protect not only their land, but also their memories. And Palestine has been doing exactly that for years. There is still an old key tucked away in a drawer. There is still an old photograph of a home hanging on a wall. There are still elderly people who believe they will return home, and families teaching their children the names of the cities where they were born. Even if some stories remain unfinished, they are never forgotten. Perhaps Palestine has grown weary, perhaps it has been waiting for far too long, but its memory remains alive. And the story never ends, because there are still people telling about it. We have reached the end of our series, Palestine, a story that never ends. For weeks, we have tried to build a bridge with words, and we have come to understand that a story never ends, because there are still people telling it. People carving its memory into stone with their fingernails. Palestine may be very tired, may have suffered many wounds, but its memory stands tall. I leave you with a gentle breeze, the unceasing voice of a child from afar.

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Following the news, the Voice of Turkey will present you with our feature programs: Palestine, a story that never ends, conflict zones in Africa, and some Turkish music.

And now the news. President Recep Tayyip Erdogan has held a phone call with Italian Prime Minister Giorgia Meloni to discuss bilateral relations as well as regional and global issues. During the call on Friday, Erdogan said Turkey is working to strengthen cooperation with Italy in all areas, particularly defense industry, and stressed the importance of taking new steps to further boost bilateral ties, according to a statement the Communications Directorate posted on X. Erdogan also said Turkey expects next week's NATO leaders' summit in the Turkish capital Ankara to strengthen unity among allies, the statement added. Meloni is expected to attend the summit. The 36th NATO summit of heads of state and government will be held in Ankara on July the 7th and 8th with 52 leaders from 32 allied countries and 9 invited countries expected to attend. Turkey has stepped up security and transport measures in the capital Ankara ahead of next week's NATO leaders' summit, with temporary air traffic restrictions at Esenboğa Airport and thousands of security personnel assigned across the city. The 36th NATO summit of heads of state and government will be held in Ankara on July the 7th and 8th, with 52 leaders from 32 allied countries and 9 invited countries expected to attend. Speaking at a meeting in Ankara, Interior Minister Mustafa Çiftçi said preparations for an event of this scale required the highest level of planning and coordination, not only diplomatically but also in terms of security. We aim to complete the NATO leaders' summit safely and without incident as a result of measures we have taken, he said. According to an Interior Ministry statement issued on Thursday, Çiftçi said security and traffic measures would be held in place at the presidential complex, Ato Congressium, hotels where delegations will stay, airports, transportation routes between key locations and entry and exit points to Ankara. Foreign Minister Hakan Fidan said on Thursday that Turkey conducts an independent foreign policy based on its national interests, saying Ankara maintains dialogue with all actors while determining its own diplomatic priorities. There is no need for us to make other countries' enemies our enemies as well. We are mature enough to determine our own friends and enemies. We have alliances. Within NATO, we are an ally, Fidan told CNN Türk in an interview. Fidan said Turkey sees dialogue as its primary foreign policy tool and maintains relations with all parties. He said Ankara has relations with Russia, Iran, Europe, NATO allies, and Asia-Pacific countries while pursuing its national interests. Managing relations with actors that have conflicting interests requires careful diplomacy, he added. Funeral ceremonies for Iran's Supreme Leader Ali Khamenei have officially begun, state television reported, an event drawing thousands and intended to serve as a show of strength to Tehran's foes, especially US and Israel. Khamenei and several of his family members were killed in a joint US-Israeli attack on Iran on February the 28th, triggering weeks of war and escalating tensions across the region. Iranian authorities say they expect between 15 and 20 million participants in Tehran alone over the next 3 days for tributes to the man who ran the country for 3.5 decades. 6 days of funeral ceremonies are planned to commemorate Khamenei, who led Tehran as its number one from 1989 until his assassination aged 86 on the first day of the US-Israeli war with Iran on February 28. The events will be scrutinized, in particular, for any signs of Khamenei's son and successor, Mojtaba Khamenei, who was named Supreme Leader a week after the killing of his father, but is yet to appear in public. Thousands of mourners carrying red banners, a symbol of vengeance, gathered in the courtyard of Tehran's vast Grand Musalla religious complex, waiting for the arrival of Khamenei's coffin. Official delegations from several countries arrived in the Iranian capital Tehran to attend the funeral ceremonies for former Iranian Supreme Leader Ali Khamenei, as Iranian state television IRIB aired live footage showing funeral ceremonies getting underway. Among senior officials arriving in Tehran on Friday were Turkish Vice President Cevdet Yilmaz, Iraqi President Nizar Amidi, and Iraqi Parliament Speaker Mohammed el-Halbusi and his parliamentary delegation. Saudi Deputy Foreign Minister Walid el-Kareji and his delegation also paid their respects, Iranian media reported. Tajik President Emomali Rahmon, Armenian Prime Minister Nikol Pashinyan,
KRG President Nachirvan Barzani, Uzbek Parliament Speaker Nuruddin Ismoilov, Georgian President Mikhail Kavelashvili, and an official Omani delegation also arrived. Pakistani Prime Minister Shahbaz Sharif also arrived in Tehran to attend the funeral at the head of an official delegation. Pakistani Interior Minister Syed Muhsin Naqvi also arrived in Tehran. Iranian media also reported the arrival of delegations representing Palestinian religious scholars, Russian clerics, Turkish political parties, Lebanese political parties, Indian representatives, and Thai groups to pay their respects during funeral ceremonies. Separately, representatives of the Bulgarian Republican Party and members of parliament attended memorial events honoring the late Iranian leader. Members of the Lebanese group Hezbollah also held a farewell ceremony in tribute to Khamenei. Additional foreign delegations were expected to continue arriving throughout the day, while memorial events will continue in the coming days. Russia has captured the eastern Ukrainian city of Kostyantynivka, a key post on the road leading to the last major cities in the Donbass region under Kyiv's control, Kremlin spokesman Dmitry Peskov said. Kostyantynivka has been completely taken. The city is now entirely under our control, Peskov told reporters late on Friday, announcing that President Vladimir Putin had spoken with the military about it. Appearing on television in uniform in front of his general staff, Putin thanked Russian soldiers, stating that the capture of Kostyantynivka is of major strategic importance. The Russian armed forces continue to firmly maintain the strategic initiative at the front, Putin added. Seven more Palestinians have been killed in Israeli attacks in Gaza over the past 48 hours, while the bodies of nine other victims were recovered from beneath the rubble, the health ministry in the besieged enclave has said. Hospitals across the enclave received the bodies of six people killed in recent attacks, one person who later succumbed to wounds, and nine bodies recovered from the rubble, along with 16 wounded people, the ministry said on Saturday. The ministry did not specify the circumstances surrounding the deaths and injuries. According to the ministry, Israeli army violations of the ceasefire have killed 1,066 people and wounded 3,445 others since the truce took effect in October 2025. The latest casualties bring the overall death toll from Israel's military offensive since October 2023 to 73,090, with 173,553 others wounded, the ministry said. Sudanese Foreign Minister Mohi Eldin Salem has said the government is ready to engage in sincere initiatives aimed at ending the war that has continued since April 2023. The government is open and ready to engage in sincere initiatives aimed at ending this proxy war, Salem said on Friday during a UN Human Rights Council session in Geneva on the situation in El Obeid, North Kordofan state. He said such initiatives must align with the roadmap submitted by Sovereign Council Chairman Abdel Fattah El-Burhan to the UN on March 10, 2025, and the initiative presented by Prime Minister Kamil Idris to the UN Security Council on September 22, 2025. Salem said Sudan's roadmap calls for dismantling the Rapid Support Forces, RSF, disarming its fighters, implementing security arrangements, declaring a ceasefire, and launching a nationally

led political process while welcoming international support. He also renewed Sudan's call to designate the RSF as a terrorist group, urging countries backing the militia to stop supplying it with advanced weapons and drones targeting civilian areas. And that was the news brought to you by the Voice of Turkey's English language transmission, originally broadcast live from Ankara.

The fourth meeting of the foreign ministers of Turkey, Egypt, Saudi Arabia, and Pakistan, held in Cairo on June 21, 2026, may initially appear as a diplomatic consultation platform aimed at evaluating the implementation of the U.S.-Iran agreement. However, considering political discourse and agenda items that emerged, it signals a broader search for a regional order. In particular, Foreign Minister Hakan Fidan's statement that we will create a vision through cooperation without a vision being imposed from outside indicates that local and medium-sized powers are beginning to take the initiative in resolving regional issues. While it is too early to say that this mechanism will transform into an institutionalized security alliance in the short term, its regular meetings in recent months and its focus on regional crisis areas suggest that a new diplomatic axis may be taking shape in the Middle East, the Red Sea, and North and East Africa. Here is an assessment on the subject by Dr. Kaan Devecioğlu, the coordinator of North and East African Studies at ORSAM, Center for Middle Eastern Studies. One of the most striking aspects of the Cairo meeting was that it went beyond the Iran

0: an issue and addressed other regional matters centered on Libya, the Eastern Mediterranean, and Africa. This suggests that the mechanism was designed not merely as a temporary platform focused on crisis management, but also as a political coordination ground discussing the fundamental parameters of a post-war regional security architecture. Indeed, considering the normalization process between Turkey and Egypt in recent years, Saudi Arabia's foreign policy approach aimed at reducing regional tensions and Pakistan's facilitating role, particularly in the U.S.-Iran agreement, the capacity of the four countries to act together is steadily increasing. In this context, Libya stands out as one of the first crisis areas where this mechanism could have an impact. Although Turkey and Egypt have supported opposing political and military actors in Libya for many years, the recent increase in diplomatic contacts between the parties has made it possible to establish more balanced relations with actors based in Tripoli and Benghazi. Considering Saudi Arabia's financial capacity and regional influence, it is possible that this Cairo-based consultation mechanism could play a facilitating role in Libya on issues such as bringing elections back onto the agenda, reforming the security sector, and unifying economic institutions. The recent Libya meeting, particularly the participation of U.S. representatives, shows that this process can be structured as a diplomatic platform that complements, to a certain extent, Western actors rather than competing with them. Sudan is one of the crisis areas where mechanism could gain most importance in the short term. As the Sudanese war enters its third year, criticisms are growing that current international initiatives are increasingly detached from military realities on the ground. However, Turkey, Egypt, and Saudi Arabia stand out as countries with a certain level of contact capacity with the Sudanese military and various Sudanese political actors. Considering Pakistan's recently increased diplomatic visibility, the Cairo Quartet has the potential to create a regional platform that, if not an alternative, then complements with Addis Ababa or Berlin processes regarding Sudan. In particular, Egypt's close relations with the Sudanese military, Saudi Arabia's experience in the Jeddah talks, and Turkey's communication channels with various Sudanese actors can offer important diplomatic tools in the post-war transition process. Indeed, Hakan Fidan's meeting with his Sudanese counterpart in Cairo following these meetings highlights the importance of the Sudan file for the quartet. The Eastern Mediterranean is another point that shows this mechanism is not limited solely to African crises. The normalization of relations between Turkey and Egypt is creating new opportunities for dialogue on maritime jurisdiction and energy cooperation. Considering Saudi Arabia's regional economic transformation goals and Pakistan's energy security needs, Cairo platform can over time develop shared perspectives on a broader geostrategic basin stretching between the Eastern Mediterranean and the Red Sea. This situation, especially in the face of Israel's increasingly visible role in regional security, recently demonstrates a strengthening of regional actors' search for creating their own security architectures. In conclusion, the mechanism formed by the foreign ministers of Turkey, Egypt, Saudi Arabia, and Pakistan, who met in Cairo, does not yet have the status of a formal alliance or institutional security organization. However, regularity of the meetings, diversification of crisis areas, and parties beginning to develop common narratives on how the post-war regional order will be shaped indicate that this platform can transform into a more effective political coordination mechanism over time, especially if an approach prioritizing regional ownership is developed in interconnected crisis areas such as Libya, Sudan, the Red Sea, and the Eastern Mediterranean. The Cairo Quartet can be considered one of the initiatives laying the foundations for a new diplomatic axis in the Middle East and North Africa in the coming period. We have presented an assessment on the subject by Dr. Kaan Devecioğlu, the coordinator of North and East Africa Studies at ORSAM, Center for Middle Eastern Studies. Until we meet again next week, goodbye.
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Hello, dear all. Penned by our dear friend working for TRTVOT Arabic Desk, Fatema Alkabir, and voiced by your host, me, on behalf of the English Desk, this is the very last episode of Palestine, a story that never ends. But as we say constantly through our program, the story of Palestine does not truly end here. As of next week, we will come back with more, with a brand new program titled Palestine's Firsts and Hidden Stories. But for now, we have reached the end of the road for Palestine, a story that never ends. We are finally raising the curtain on this long journey, one in which we have been tracking words for weeks, traveling from city to city, person to person. But this time, we are not here to tell the story. We are here simply to bow in respect before that deep-rooted memory. This time, we are in no hurry. Let the sentences slow down. Let the world fall silent for a moment and simply listen to it. Imagine the sound of a key. Did you feel that sound? It is not just an ordinary clink of metal. It was the year 1948. As people left their homes and homelands, they locked their doors and hid that key in their pockets. The paths they set out on, saying, "We will be back in a few days," opened up to an exile that lasted decades. Today, perhaps the winds blow where those homes once stood. Perhaps those walls have long since crumbled, but those rusty iron keys, inherited from grandfather to grandson, carried in pockets, remain as fresh as the first day. Only the iron rusts. The unshakable sense of belonging within a person never rusts. That key is the immortal promise of the door that will open one day. Palestine was a bit like an olive tree, a tree with roots reaching deep into the earth, bending in the wind but never letting go of its soil. No matter which part of Palestine you visit, those centuries-old trunks, their faces turned toward the sky, greet you. They have witnessed many wars, many separations, many exiles, many silences. No matter how much their branches are broken, no matter how much they are hacked at, their roots are so firmly anchored in the deep, dark heart of the soil that you cannot uproot them. Because the olive tree is not merely a plant there. It is a deed of ownership inscribed beneath the soil, the very essence of memory. Those trees teach us patience. Even when their trunks are wounded, they sprout anew every spring, becoming the noble embodiment of clinging to life with defiance. Oh, Jerusalem! That ancient city where history sleeps a deep slumber beneath its domes, and the footsteps of prophets echo through its stone streets. A city where the scent of coffee rises from its ancient gates in the morning, and prayers mingle with the sky in the evening. Gaza, the city of people who have learned to live facing the sea, where children play soccer and mothers set tables, even amidst the ruins. The city of people who never cease to gaze at the sky, even on the seashore, even in the midst of siege,

Jaffa, that beautiful coastline where the scent of oranges becomes a memory. Akka, the ancient city defying time with its unshakable walls battered by the waves. And Haifa, that lonely city watching over its exiled children as it gazes out to the sea from its hills. All are separate, wounded pages of a single body, yet parts that never sever. And Palestine is not merely a geography, it is the long, enduring story carried within the hearts of its people. This story contained exile and refugee camps. It contained childhoods cut short, separations and waiting. It contained prisons and a deep silence. But amidst all of this, there was also life. The bread baked by a mother and father's dream of returning home, a student studying in the dark. There were the ululations rising as a martyr was sent off or at a wedding, and children running along the seashore. Because in Palestine, people did not merely carry pain, they continued to carry life on their shoulders as well. Perhaps the strongest voice in this story was that of the children, for children represent a future that even wars cannot completely silence. A child setting up a new game in the middle of a destroyed street, drawing a picture in front of a broken wall, looking up at the sky and still able to dream. That is exactly what hope is sometimes, the life that continues despite everything. Then, right in the heart of this sorrowful landscape, a child's voice rings in your ears. This is the most shattering, the most indomitable element of all. All the tanks and barricades in the world cannot silence that single child's laughter, that clear voice. A child's voice is the harbinger of those beautiful days the future owes to these lands. That fresh breath, which will complete all the unfinished stories, is growing within those children's chests. That is why the hope we speak of is not the rosy-hued, romantic hope found in fairy tales. Ours is the hope of those who rise to their feet with bloodied knees amidst the rubble, who resist pain and who march toward the darkness without flinching.

Dear listeners, throughout this program, we have talked about cities and history. We have talked about exile, resistance, shared meals, songs, and moments of silence. But amidst all these stories, there was one constant, a people's noble struggle to ensure they are not forgotten. For some peoples strive to protect not only their land, but also their memories. And Palestine has been doing exactly that for years. There is still an old key tucked away in a drawer. There is still an old photograph of a home hanging on a wall. There are still elderly people who believe they will

Perhaps Palestine has grown weary, perhaps it has been waiting for far too long, but its memory remains alive, and the story never ends, because there are still people telling about it. We have reached the end of our series, Palestine, a story that never ends. For weeks, we have tried to build a bridge with words, and we have come to understand that a story never ends, because there are still people telling it, people carving its memory into stone with their fingernails. Palestine may be very tired, may have suffered many wounds, but its memory stands tall. I leave you with a gentle breeze, the unceasing voice of a child from afar, and the rustling of olive leaves. Hold on to your memories, stay with the hope, and stay with justice. Farewell.

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